went out and threw rocks and pebbles into the dirt and let it sit there and came back some months later and wondered why there was no corn, the fault would be mine. In the same way, year after year after year of Gilligan's Island reruns or putrid movies like Independence Day, some other time. Ask me about my experience at Independence Day. I had to flee from it. I'll tell you about it some other time. But generation after generation getting that is you're going to end up with a barren field. Nothing's going to grow. Why? Because it's the equivalent of just tossing whatever you feel like into the field and not doing any work. And there will be nothing there. There will be nothing there. And then suddenly you'll find yourself starving. Suddenly you'll have barbarism. Suddenly you'll have young children bringing guns to school. Suddenly you'll have, and this was the statistic, 25% of eighth graders saying they had tried marijuana. Suddenly you'll have suicides. The suicide rate between 12-year-olds and those between 12 and 18 years old has tripled in the last 15 years. That's a barren field. There wasn't even any seed scattered there. We can't even see it fell on rock. We're not even scattering the seed anymore. Fact of the matter is, if you're given something, okay, religion, art, music, and literature, they're not equivalent. Each one is different, but these are things that are necessary. The man of culture comes into vital contact with the ideas of truth, beauty, and goodness because the emotions aroused in him by those refining influences are noble and elevated. It follows that his habits of thinking and feeling are formed under the influence of the best and finest ideals. Such a man has the dignity and the simplicity, the ease and the self-control, the poise and the independence, the strength and the gentility, which are the external indications of inner culture. I really like Brother Leo. Here's his last one. This is good. This is very good. Finally, to learn the art of self-expression. To learn the art of self-expression. Let's look at it on the highest level. I'll talk about it in another way in a moment, but tomorrow we'll be talking about T.S. Eliot, one of the masters of our own time. Eliot wrote a fascinating essay, a prose essay in which he talks about how the artist becomes an artist. It doesn't just happen. The essay is called Tradition and the Individual Talent. And the point of Eliot's essay begins with the first word of the title, tradition. You cannot hope to do anything if you go out on your own, cut away from all of those things that have gone before, and seek to do it purely as an individual.

service to the church that we do if we prepare this lifeboat, even if it means that we sacrifice all what we have built for 4 years. In fact, what we have built for 4 years was to prepare us for this hour, so that there would be a decent remnant in this crisis. Because, you know, a very telling sign is in France, Father Lameron. Father Lameron is a prior in Lille, and he's always viewed as an ideal, very charitable prior. He's very comparable to Father Vassal. That is a very charitable priest, with a great zeal for souls, running after sinners, running after the weaker ones in the parish. And he was very appreciated by his faithful whenever he was. But all of a sudden, he announced to the faithful, "That's it, my dear faithful, I am leaving the SSPX. I'm asking for some rest and everything." And then he tells them after Mass that he is rejoining the diocese. He's not even going to, but that's a sign that the liberal ideas have penetrated, they have trickled down the hierarchy. That is, Bishop Hilaire has set the course of the train, of a big ship. Now, will he be capable to turn around the ship again? That's pretty hard. Now, we wish him the best. If he does it, then we will recognize that he has turned the ship around. If he does these four things, if the ship actually turns around, and the liberal priests are demoted from their position of authority, if those things actually happen, I won't deny them. Just like today, I'm not denying it that he's calling Pope Francis a modernist. I'm not denying it. What is obvious, it's an obvious statement, but it's a true statement coming from his mouth. But he's got plenty more to do. Because we are not safe. The society of St. President is compromised right now. It is sinking. Because as a priest, you know, the liberalism is still spreading. And also, since they wasted their time on this, you know, love affair with the new Rome for so many years, they forgot that liberalism was creeping from other angles. You know, through in our youth, in our schools, in our seminarians, and in ranks, in the rank and file of the priests. So that in many places now you have this new form of the priests, which is 1950 form of priesthood, which is an emasculated priesthood, which is missing the militant side of the priesthood, which is missing this aspect that our Lord had, which is the rejection of evil. Because our religion is about

To him that increaseth that which is not his, how long? And to him that ladeth himself with thick clay, shall they not rise up suddenly that shall bite thee, and awake that shall vex thee, and thou shalt be for booties unto them? Because thou hast spoiled many nations, all the remnant of the people shall spoil thee, because of men's blood, and for the violence of the land, of the city, and of all that dwell therein. Woe to him that coveteth an evil covetousness to his house, that he may set his nest on high, that he may be delivered from the power of evil. Thou hast consulted shame to thy house by cutting off many people, and hast sinned against thy soul. For the stone shall cry out of the wall, and a beam out of the timber shall answer it. Woe to him that buildeth a town with blood, and establisheth a city by iniquity. Behold, is it not of the Lord of hosts that the people shall labor in the very fire, and the people shall weary themselves for very vanity? For the earth shall be filled with the knowledge of the glory of the Lord, as the waters cover the sea. Woe unto him that giveth his neighbor drink, that puttest thy bottle to him, and makest him drunken also, that thou mayest look upon their nakedness. Thou art filled with shame for glory. Drink thou also, and let thy foreskin be uncovered. The cup of the Lord's right hand shall be turned unto thee, and shameful spewing shall be on thy glory. For the violence of Lebanon shall cover thee, and the spoil of beasts which made them afraid, because of men's blood, and for the violence of the land, of the city, and of all that dwell therein. What profiteth the graven image that the maker thereof hath graven it, the molten image, and a teacher of lies, that the maker of his work trusteth therein to make dumb idols? Woe unto him that saith to the wood, Awake, to the dumb stone, arise, it shall teach. Behold, it is laid over with gold and silver, and there is no breath at all in the midst of it. But the Lord is in his holy temple. Let all the earth keep silence before him. O Lord, I have heard thy speech and was afraid. O Lord, revive thy work in the midst of the years. In the midst of the years, make known in wrath, remember mercy. God came from Teman, and the Holy One from Mount Paran, Selah. His glory covered the heavens, and the earth was full of his praise. And his brightness was as the light. He had horns coming out of his hand, and there was the hiding of his power. Before him went the pestilence, and burning coals went forth at his feet. He stood and measured the earth. He beheld, and drove asunder the nations, and the everlasting mountains were scattered, the perpetual hills did bow. His ways are everlasting. I saw the tents of Cushan in affliction, and the curtains of the land of Midian did tremble. Was the Lord displeased against the rivers? Was thine anger against the rivers? Was thy wrath against the sea, that thou didst ride upon thy horses and thy chariots of salvation? Thy bow was made quite naked, according to the oaths of the tribes, even thy word, Selah. Thou didst

and writes about them in that way. We have the Inferno, the Purgatorio, the Paradiso. He then, after an introductory first canto, we have 100 cantos in the work. We have one introductory canto, which is why the Inferno is 34 cantos long, but after the first canto of introduction, we have 33 cantos in the Inferno, 33 cantos in the Purgatorio, 33 cantos in the Paradiso. 3-3-3s all the way through. He then comes to design the verse form that he's using, and it's called, the English word is the tercet, Italian terzina. He devises a little three-line stanza, so that the very verse gets grouped into units of three. And the rhyme is very, and the rhymes link together, A-B-A, B-C-B, C-D-C, D-E-D, and the, all of the stanzas start linking up together. And I'll stop there, but the point is, all the way through, you're going to find this threeness. It's everywhere. You'll find it everywhere. And of course, you'll find it even right at the end, when the final vision of God, at the end of the Paradiso, the three interconnecting globes of light. So that right from the start, he's aware and he's leading us there. The final vision of God is a Trinity, and it's light. And the light is interconnecting. It is interconnecting.

There is no succession. He's all infinite and eternal. So it's from all eternity, unchangingly, that he had determined to create the world, to redeem the world, to save the world, and to do everything that he did.

chapter 17, verse 28. For in him we live and move and are in God. And so that was a good reason why they should believe in what he has to say about God. God is everywhere. How is he everywhere? St. Thomas Aquinas asked the question, okay, we say that God is everywhere, but how is he everywhere? In what way do we say that God is everywhere? And he answers the question by saying that God is present everywhere, omnipresent, in three different ways. God is present everywhere by his power, and the power by which he maintains every creature in life, by which everything is able to exist, by which everything is able to move, is God's power. And if God were not directly influencing, as it were, creating, maintaining in life every creature, it couldn't even exist. By God's power, everything is. Ourselves, the animals, the trees, everything exists by the power of God and is in everything by giving his power so that they can exist. The first way in which God is everywhere. There's another way in which God is everywhere, and that is by his knowledge. He knows everything. And the very existence of things is a consequence of his knowledge. Because God is the one who made everything on the basis of his own idea. The idea that created everything. His mind is the basis of everything. So he's present to everything by the knowledge, that perfect and absolute knowledge that he has of everything that exists. And so that knowledge makes everything continue to exist. So it's by his power and by his knowledge. And he says also by his essence. Because every creature participates in something of the nature of God. Something of the goodness or the perfection of God. Some little spark of God's infinite greatness is present in every creature. And so they participate in his essence, which enables them to be. And so in those three ways, God is present everywhere. He's present everywhere by his power, maintaining everything that there is, every part of creation in existence. By his knowledge, which is the basis and the foundation of their very existence, and by his essence in which they participate. And so he's present in all creatures and the whole of creation everywhere as a spirit is present in creatures. Of course, not in a spatial manner, but as a

way. The Catechism of the Council of Trent points out that you would think that if baptism removes the punishment which is owed

absorbed from childhood, is something like this: we emerge slowly from a semi barbarism in which all the power and wealth were in the hands of the kings and a few nobles; that the king's power was broken first, and then in due time that of the nobles; that this piecemeal improvement was brought about by one class after another waking up to a sense of citizenship and demanding a place in the national councils, frequently by riot or violence; and that in consequence of such menacing popular action the franchise was granted to one class after another, and used more and more to improve the social conditions of those classes, until we practically became a democracy, save for such exceptions as that of women. I do not think anyone will deny that something like that is the general idea of the educated man who reads newspapers, and of the newspaper that he reads. That is the view current at public schools and colleges. It is part of the culture of all the classes that count for much in government, and there is not one word of truth in it from beginning to end. That great Reform Bill. Wealth and political power were very much more popularly distributed in the Middle Ages than they are now. But we will pass all that and consider recent history. The franchise has never been largely and liberally granted in England. Half the males have no vote and are not likely to get one. It was never granted in reply to pressure from awakened sections of the democracy. In every case there was a perfectly clear motive for granting it, solely for the convenience of the aristocrats. The Great Reform Bill was not passed in response to such riots as that which destroyed a castle. Nor did the men who destroyed the castle get any advantage whatever out of the Great Reform Bill. The Great Reform Bill was passed in order to seal an alliance between the landed aristocrats and the rich manufacturers of the North, an alliance that rules us still. And the chief object of that alliance was to prevent the English populace getting any political power in the general excitement after the French Revolution. No one can read Macaulay's speech on the Chartists, for instance, and not see that this is so. Disraeli's further extension of the suffrage was not affected by the intellectual vivacity and pure republican theory of the mid-Victorian agricultural labourer. It was affected by a politician who saw an opportunity to dish the Whigs, and guessed that certain orthodoxies in the more prosperous artisan might yet give him a balance against the commercial radicals. And while this very thin game of wire-pulling, with the mere abstraction of the vote, was being worked entirely by the oligarchs, and in

0: now, and ever shall be. World without end. Amen.
1: O my Jesus, forgive us our sins.
0: Save us from the fires of hell. Lead all souls to heaven, especially those who have most need of thy mercy. Amen.

0: some Frenchman who was similarly inspired, who kept certain things going, you know, and some German, you know, and obviously there'd be the details would be slightly different, but you know, God prepares people to be the appropriate instrument for the time. And in the face of the devastation of Vatican II, somebody like Mr. Nelson and whoever else, you know, had a similar role, they're vital, absolutely vital, you know, especially since things like the internet did not yet exist. Yeah. And frankly, the internet and all the things that have flowed from it are still more or less kind of built upon that which came before, which includes, you know, the hard copy of books. I realize books and technology, you might say, oh, they're not related, but they are, because you have to have the information out there in some way, shape, or form before it can be put into a different format, right? And so now you, the next generation or two, you know, with the work that you do, you know, it fulfills a similar purpose, just to get the word out, to give people the opportunity to discuss these important issues, to find out about great resources, whether it's for hard copy books, the likes of which Tan produced, or websites or whatever. I mean, that's just the modern way people find out stuff. And similar legacy.
1: Speaking of modern and hard copy books, I want to just throw out there, mm-hmm. we need to value hard copy books.
0: Oh, because I do. I prefer it. And actually, it's funny. It's funny. You know, the one I read the quote about, Better Zeal. I don't even know if that's visible on the thing.
1: That's Tan.
0: Tan label right there. And, you know, just to have gone to the expense of making, this is a two-volume set. Obviously, I only have one of them in my hand. But the first version, or even maybe two or three, they did it hardback, which, you know, it's not cheap. You have to have faith that it'll be purchased, but you also just have to have a belief that what I'm putting into print here is worth it.
1: So what happened to Tan Books? I don't know. I'm sure a lot of the listeners out there know this already, but in about 2009, Tan Books went into bankruptcy for the second time. Mm. There was one time, I think it was right around when I was in the seminary, like around the turn of the millennium, and it was over by about 2004. You're only allowed to go into bankruptcy so every so often, but pretty much the next chance he got, like 7 years after the first bankruptcy, he did bankruptcy again, only that time he lost control of the business. Right. It was assigned to a trustee, I think it's called, the court appointed a trustee, and they started lopping fat. They started cutting people left and right because there was way too much waste. And I'll admit there was a lot of waste, and because the people were idle a lot. I mean, Tom Nelson,

living God. And Jesus answered, saying to him, Blessed art thou, Simon Bar-Jona, because flesh and blood hath not revealed it to thee, but my Father who is in heaven. And I say to thee that thou art Peter, and upon this rock I will build my church, and the gates of hell shall not prevail against it. And to thee I will give the keys of the kingdom of heaven. Whatsoever thou shalt bind upon earth, it shall be bound also in heaven. And whatsoever thou shalt loose on earth, it shall be loosed also in heaven. Please be seated. In the Father, and the Son, and the Holy Ghost. Amen. Today, the third Sunday after Pentecost, also we have this feast of Saints Peter and Paul, first-class feast, thus the feast takes precedence. The feast of the two great pillars of the church, we might say, Saints Peter and Paul. And thus, let's take this occasion to consider some points and lessons of their lives. Consider, first of all, Saint Peter. Saint Peter, who is the Prince of the Apostles, the Prince of the Apostles, the first vicar of Christ in the church. He spent 7 years as the Bishop of Antioch and then moved to Rome, where he spent 25 years as the Bishop of Rome. Consider three chief points in his career, which also are points in our own lives, we might say. The first of these points, consider his fall. Consider his fall. We read about it in the Gospel of St. Matthew. A servant girl comes up to him. Our Lord had just been taken from the Garden of Gethsemane, led by the soldiers down the path to the high priest. St. Peter follows in. He's in the outer court. He wants to see what's going to happen to our Lord. And a mere servant girl comes up to him. A little girl. Surely thou art one of his disciples. And Peter denies that he is. I do not know what you're saying. I do not know him. He falls, as perhaps we fall. He falls through, we might say, human respect. How often do we fall through human respect? What will people think of me if they know that I am a Catholic? The very simple signs of being a Catholic, the sign of the cross. We don't want to make it because we worry, what will people think? They might think I'm Catholic. He falls.

In 1962, he was chosen by John the 23rd as an expert for the Second Vatican Council. In 1983, Jean Paul II made him Cardinal of the Holy Roman Church. So, let us see a bit therefore the career. He was under the influence of Blondel, Maurice Blondel. So, from 1920 to 1923, he studied philosophy in the Jesuit Scholasticate in Jersey, in the island of Jersey. Doesn't matter where he studied. So you get the idea. So 20 to 23, he was studying philosophy with the Jesuits. When he talks about this, his studies, he makes clear the spirit that existed in the Jesuit faculty of philosophy. Blondel, the apologetic method of immanentism of Blondel, that I have more or less tried to explain the last time, has been condemned by St. Pius X. So St. Pius X had asserted that is in Pascendi and in Sacrorum Antistitum, had insisted that the clergy, so diocesan or religious, had to be formed in the sound principles of St. Thomas Aquinas. So a few years later, Leo XIII had in the encyclical Eterni Patris have recommended that, have presented St. Thomas Aquinas as the common doctor of the church, and have expressed that there is no sounder theology and philosophy than St. Thomas Aquinas. That he is the doctor of the Catholic Church, the doctor par excellence of the Catholic Church. When de Lubac was studying among the Jesuits, Blondel's method has been condemned. His book has been censored. The Jesuit professors of philosophy gave him Blondel. All the Jesuit professors of philosophy were dazzled by modern philosophy. All the Jesuit professors of philosophy hated Thomism. So he himself says that studying philosophy, they were dutifully going to classes, taking notes, studying, memorizing what they were reading in St. Thomas, passing their examinations. What they have heard in those classes, what they have learned in those classes, has simply no influence on their thought or in their life. The only influences that they follow, eagerly follow, was the modern philosophers.

You by the Lord Jesus. For this is the will of God, your sanctification, that you should abstain from fornication, that every one of you should know how to possess his vessel in sanctification and honor, not in the passion of lust, like the Gentiles that know not God, and that no man overreach nor circumvent his brother in business, because the Lord is the avenger of all these things, as we have told you before and have testified. For God hath not called us unto uncleanness, but unto sanctification in Christ Jesus our Lord. And then the gospel. It's taken that according to St. Matthew, chapter 17. At that time Jesus took Peter and James and John his brother, and bringeth them up into a high mountain apart. And he was transfigured before them. And his face did shine as the sun, his garments became white as snow. And behold, there appeared to them Moses and Elias talking with him. And Peter answering said to Jesus, Lord, it is good for us to be here. If thou wilt, let us make here three tabernacles, one for thee, one for Moses, and one for Elias. And as he was yet speaking, behold, a bright cloud overshadowed them, and lo, a voice out of the cloud, saying, This is my beloved Son, in whom I am well pleased. Hear ye him. And the disciples hearing fell upon their face, and were very much afraid. And Jesus came and touched them, and said to them, Arise and fear not. And they lifting up their eyes saw no one, but only Jesus. And as they came down from the mountain, Jesus charged them, saying, Tell the vision to no man, till the Son of Man be risen from the dead. And thus far the words of today's Holy Gospel. So, in the name of the Father, and the Son, and the Holy Ghost, amen. Today is the second Sunday of Lent, and we have, of course, the gospel on the transfiguration of our Lord, the beautiful transfiguration of Christ before Peter, James, and John. But also we have today a consideration in this sermon, rather, on the scripture reading for today. You know that throughout the year the priest reads from the Bible, reads from sacred scripture in the breviary. And we began in Septuagesima, the book of Genesis. We're still continuing through the book of Genesis. In the beginning, God created the heavens and the earth. Abraham, a few weeks ago. And today, Isaac. And the day that we read about, just quickly, in the breviary today, in the divine office of the priest reads this morning in Matins, about Isaac, the old man, the day that he was blind, and the day that he blessed Jacob. And today, a few considerations on the mystery of Isaac. You know that when we look back in the Old Testament, we hear many times, I am the God of Abraham, the God of Isaac, and the God of Jacob. He was also the God of Adam, and he was the God of Elias, and he was the God of David.

0: family might be held accountable to restore for some, you know, I mean, the son might have to restore, but pay with his life. No, I don't think so. Green?
1: Yes, so the principle of the sins of father being passed on to the son.
0: Yes.
1: Would that be the same as...
0: Oh, one moment. The iniquities being visited upon. That's it. That's, you've got to be careful. It's not...
1: Okay.
0: It's not the sins being passed down, it's the consequences of the sins being passed, being...
1: Okay.
0: Okay.
1: Would that be the same as original sin in the sense that if Adam hadn't sinned, we would have been heir to...
0: No, it's quite something quite different from original sin. Original sin is a unique case. Original sin is the is passed to the whole race by birth, by being conceived by the son of a man. Having a human father is enough to incur original sin, right? That's transmitted by heredity, universal heredity. That's quite different. Okay, well, it's an interesting quote. He visits the iniquities of the fathers upon the children of the third. I mean, you can almost observe it. I mean, you know, children and grandchildren and great-grandchildren misbehaving. But if a dad misbehaves, his children are liable to misbehave. They're not, God is not forcing the children to misbehave, which is why there's not a perpetual lock-in, as Carey was suggesting. The children are not obliged to misbehave by their father's misbehavior, but they're liable to. A boy is liable to follow his father's sins. And it will go on to the third and fourth generation, says the quote. But he's certainly not obliged to. The Jews are not obliged to lock themselves into that curse, but they do it century after century after century. Sawe? Donoso Cortes?
1: Yeah, I seem to remember he was saying that through the individual father, certain disorders that
0: there's an interesting article in the Summa, in the middle of the Prima Secundae, about whether on the causes of sin, whether sin can be handed down, and the answer is no, but certain inclinations to certain sins can be handed down in the physical heredity. Some men are more disposed than others to commit certain kinds of sins. They're more physically disposed. But there's nothing that forces them to. There's no way in which somebody is going to, in which either God or nature is going to force somebody to sin. And that's an important article for this question of faggotry. Because, of course, one of the great arguments of the faggots today is that they are obliged to sin, that it's

those that lies will enslave you. The poor children in these schools which teach evolution are enslaved by the idea that they're just monkeys, descended from branch managers. The evolution is a dreadful lie, a dreadful, dreadful lie. It was created in the 19th century in order to get rid of God. Because if evolution explains everything, then I don't need a God. I don't need God to explain everything. So evolution is a dreadful lie, it gets rid of God. In our own time, there is much closer to us in the 20th century, there was a dreadful lie connected with the Second World War. I'm hardly allowed to mention it, or if I did mention which lie it is, I'm sure many of you know, but if I mention which lie it is, you'd have to start monkeying around with the recording and cut the pieces out of it. But it's got something to do with a figure between 5 million and 7 million. It's a lie. It's a gigantic lie. Look at the evidence which is available. It's there on the internet, at least for the time being. Watch out. The internet is going to be clamped. The bad guys are going to clamp down on the internet because there's too much truth. There's a lot of filth and muck that lies on the internet, but there's also truth that you can find there that you can't find anywhere else. You can't find it in the bookstores, you can't find it in the libraries, you certainly can't find it in the newspapers or on television, except very rarely by moments. These great truths. So the lies prevail because people don't want the truth. Where the truth and the life? Confusion, lies, and life, death. Confusion, lies, and death. That's the pagan way. The Christian way is the way, the truth, and the life. Confusion, lies, and death. Death, abortion. Death, euthanasia. Death, suicide. Now, approved suicide. And the evils are piling on one after another. And in 5 years' time, if Almighty God doesn't intervene, we're going to look back at 2017, we're going to say there's a big. If things continue the way they're going, all the way until 2022, we're going to look back and say, 2017 was paradise. Just like we now look back, I mean, look a little way back, and you say it's much better than things were then than now. What's it going to be like in the future? So you've got paganism on one side, people living without Christ, living without God, and then Christian life on the other. So, in the 19th century, the great lie of evolution to enslave people's minds, to enslave people into thinking they're just monkeys. The 20th century, a great lie to enslave people into thinking that, well, I guess I better not mention it, but

neither could she die, because she was dead, being yet alive. Pacino writes that Jesus Christ himself, speaking one day to the blessed Baptista Verona of Camerino, said to her that he was so afflicted on the cross at the sight of his mother

blessings, and the more he had merited them, the less does he presume on this. Let you also say, Depart from me, O Lord, for I am a sinful man, so that the Lord may answer you also, Fear not. For the Lord is kind to those who confess their sins. Fear not also to attribute what is yours to the Lord, for what is his he has made over to us. He knows nothing of envy, he does not snatch away from us, he does not rob us. See how good the Lord is, who has given so much to men, so that they even have power to give life. St. Ambrose, Bishop and Doctor, on the Two Ships. How great were the wonders the Lord worked, we can learn from this gospel reading, wherein he describes the many divine favors he bestowed upon the people, so that the multitudes of men, now stirred up, pressed upon him to hear him, rather than to ask him questions. And they sought to obtain the healing of salvation, not through the grace of humility, but through the violence of their importunity, so that, as the gospel says, they press upon him, that the desert should not separate the multitudes from the Lord Jesus, nor the synagogue hold them back, nor reverence for the divinity keep them at a distance. For this is the way they act who are sick, that when they have a hope of being healed of their infirmities, they are not held back from imploring it by any importunity of time or place or shame, so that the more he heals who treats them, the more importunate they become who suffer. And so, because Jesus could not on land be apart from the people, seeing two ships upon the sea, he hastens to go into one of them, that which belonged to Peter, so that with the water between them he might be free of the violence of their importunity. For the reverence that was due to a teacher was far from restraining them. And then from the little ship he begins to speak to men the words of his teaching. Consider the kindness of our Savior, separated in body from men, he is united to them in the profit of his teaching. Everywhere he is compassionate, everywhere he helps us. On the land he heals the infirmities of our bodies by his touch, on the sea he heals the wounds of the soul by his teaching. Let us see what is this little ship of Simon Peter, which the Lord judged the more suitable of the two to teach from, which keeps the Savior safe from injury, and from which he bestows his words on men of faith. For we have learned that the Lord sailed in another ship and was provoked by many injuries, for he sailed with Moses in the Red Sea, when he carried the people of Israel through the midst of the waves. But he suffered many affronts, as he himself says in the Gospel to the Jews, If you did believe Moses, you would believe me also. The faithlessness of the synagogue is an insult to the Savior. Therefore, he chose